8. August Zurano, 9. August Torricella, Provinz Taranto, 10. August San Lorenzo in Lizzanello, 11. August San Antonio in Minervino, Provinz Lecce, 14. 15. 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
2: The United States was ready to launch what the president called a massive attack on Iran. Then Trump called it off, saying a deal was within reach. Well, says who? Tehran today making clear there are no negotiations with Washington and none planned. Also coming up on the day, Europe's heat wave is now becoming an energy crisis. Hydroelectric and nuclear power plants are reducing production because water levels on the Danube are at a record low. And it's happening as heat waves drive electricity demand higher and higher.

0: I'm Brent Goff in Berlin. To our viewers watching on PBS in the United States, streaming on YouTube, and to all of you around the world, welcome. We begin the day with another stand down ordered by President Trump. In recent days, Trump has signaled once again that the United States is ready to launch a massive attack on Iran. But late on Sunday, the U.S. commander-in-chief again appeared to back down, repeating the message that he believes a diplomatic breakthrough is possible. Well, this has become a pattern. Trump's abrupt reversals have defined the five-month-old war, irritating global markets and yo-yoing prices for fuel and basic goods. Sunday's announcement led to a drop in oil prices. Now, the U.S. president says Iran and Washington's Gulf allies asked him to hold back, and that negotiations could produce deals on both the Strait of Hormuz and Iran's nuclear program.
1: The talks are going along. We're going to hit them very hard yesterday, very, very hard, harder than any attack, I think I can say, General, from a point of knowledge, any attack since World War II. That's pretty big. And we were set to go, and they called. And in addition, Saudi Arabia called, and UAE called, Qatar called. Got calls from numerous people. Not, I don't want to use the word begging, but some were, in particular, Iran did not want to be hit. And they said, we want to talk. We want to talk about the Strait, but more importantly, from my standpoint, we want to talk about the denuclearization of Iran.
0: Well, Tehran says it is not negotiating with the United States and that no meetings between the two sides are planned. It says its only discussions are with Oman and concern the safe passage of ships through the Strait of Hormuz.
2: We are not currently holding negotiations with the United States. Our talks are with Oman. They're focused on reaching an understanding on a route that would allow shipping to safely pass through the Strait of Hormuz.
0: Well, joining me now is Allison Miner, Director of the Project for Middle East Integration at the Atlantic Council. She served as Deputy U.S. Special Envoy for Yemen, and she was a member of the White House National Security Council during Trump's first term. In a new article that she co-authored for Foreign Policy, she argues that President Trump must learn the diplomatic art of losing well. She writes, "That is what ending the war requires, not an admission of defeat, but a claim to victory on different terms from the ones Trump set for himself at the outset. The war was never going to end with Iran's unconditional surrender." Allison, it's good to have you on the program. Allison, you know, you've been inside the White House. People are going to read what you've written and ask themselves, well, didn't the president have people in the White House telling him that an unconditional surrender was not going to happen? I mean, did people not tell him?
3: You know, it's difficult to say exactly what's happening in this White House, but unfortunately, we have seen a breakdown of the normal policy process that would inform the president of these kinds of consequences from these very bold foreign policy decisions that he's made in the Middle East recently.
0: You know, the president saying that negotiations are beginning. Tehran says that there are no direct talks. We've just heard in the last hour or so the president complaining that the Iranians are duplicitous. They say one thing and mean another. Is President Trump, is he once again announcing breakthroughs before they exist, you know, pulling back and moving forward with no plan?
3: You know, I think we're seeing yet another cycle, yet another iteration of a cycle that has occurred throughout this war, where the president is ultimately trying to manage a situation that has spun out of his control. So, you know, he is effectively shaping the markets. We've seen oil prices go down with this latest announcement. But in the long run, we're actually seeing U.S. leverage diminishing over time and Iran continuing to demand greater and greater demand, whether it's on reparations, whether it's on control of the Strait of Hormuz. Mm-hmm. This is an attempt from the White House to manage the short-term consequences of this conflict without understanding the long-term reverberations for the United States, for the region, and for the global economy.
0: You argue that President Trump needs to, quote, lose well. What does that mean in practical terms? I mean, what would a realistic American victory, what would it look like?
3: So the United States needs to be prepared to make painful concessions to Iran in the short term in order to protect its interests in the long term. And it also needs to be thinking about these negotiations not as a quick win for the U.S. politically ahead of midterm elections, but as something that can actually be shaped to improve the U.S. position in the region over the long term. And I think in particular, we need to be making concessions in order to preserve a manageable arrangement on the Strait of Hormuz, one that does not erode the principle of freedom of navigation at a really critical time and completely alter the balance of power in the Middle East.
0: Yeah.
3: I think on Iran's nuclear...
0: Go ahead.
3: I think on Iran's nuclear program, the good news is that the situation is slightly more manageable given the impact on Iran's nuclear facilities from the U.S. and Israeli strikes last year. And if we can get Iran to maintain commitment to the terms in Section 9 of the MOU that commits them to freezing their nuclear program, mm-hmm. then I think we can prepare to address that situation in the medium term, not right now, because frankly, we just don't have the negotiating space currently.
0: Yeah, you say that the U.S. leverage is diminishing as this war continues. Where has Washington already lost leverage? And how quickly could its position deteriorate further, do you think?
3: I think we've seen Iran demonstrate that it is controlling negotiations, most recently today with Tehran denying Trump's suggestion that there are meetings planned and talks ongoing. But we've also seen them willing to continue escalation, so to demonstrate that they are in control of this process. And as a result, they are in a position to demand terms. Now it's not just that they maintain some control over the Strait of Hormuz, it's that they dictate the passage of all ships through all shipping lanes for the foreseeable future. We've seen them now demanding reparations, not just from the United States, but also from the very Gulf allies that have suffered extensively from Iranian strikes over the past several months. So these demands just keep growing. And unfortunately, the U.S. has found that while it is the greater military power, there's only so much it can accomplish with those military tools.
0: Yeah, you say that, you know that. I'm just wondering, why has the assumption that sufficient military and economic pressure will eventually force Iran to surrender, why has that assumption proved so persistent in Washington, particularly inside the White House?
3: You know, it's a good question. I think there are some advocates here in Washington who still want to see a U.S. ground invasion of Iran and you know, a repeat of the kind of campaign that the U.S. led against Iraq in 2003. And I think as long as that there is a group of people whispering in the president's ear about that option, I think that you will see this allure of military force continue to be on the table. But unfortunately, you know, I just don't see that as a realistic option currently.
0: And you propose a limited deal centered on the Strait of Hormuz. Let's flesh that out a little bit. What would Iran have to do immediately, and what would the United States have to offer in return? What would it have to give up basically in the short term?
3: So I think that the most important thing for the Strait of Hormuz is that Iran not be able to unilaterally control the passage of ships through the strait, even if it's administrative control. If Iran can say that it does not want a certain ship to pass through, for example, if it dislikes what Saudi Arabia is doing on Syria, it can demand or it can prevent Saudi ships from passing through the strait and demand changes to Saudi policy. And it can do so all while remaining below the threshold of a declaration of war because, again, it has that administrative control. I just don't think we can afford to give Iran that leverage regionally or globally, in addition to the negative precedent that we could see it set for maritime choke points across the globe. So really what I would like to see is some sort of arrangement that is consistent with international conventions, and mm-hmm. placing a sort of coordination body under UN auspices could provide that protection. In terms of what the United States has to be willing to give up, ultimately, Iran's has been strategically emboldened by this conflict, but they remain in a very precarious economic position. Mm-hmm. So we will have to look to those kinds of economic concessions, and we recommend my co-author Nate Swanson and I in the article reissuing General License X, which allows Iran to maintain its oil exports. It's something that we saw the president give away during this conflict for nothing. Yeah. So I think now we have to bring that concession to bear to try to protect our interest over the long term.
0: And am I reading you right? The point that has to be made that cannot be sacrificed here is that America cannot be doing anything that rewards Tehran for using force to control an international waterway, right?
3: And I think even you could say the terms of the MOU that the U.S. and Iran agreed to a couple months ago, it still looked to Tehran to bring the level of ships back up to pre-war levels. It was kind of implicitly legitimizing this Iranian assertion that they will control the passage of ships through the strait. And that's just something we have to go back to, a situation where you do not have a single littoral state controlling the passage of ships through a maritime choke point. Again, this is not the only maritime choke point globally. The entirety of the global economy relies on a handful of these maritime choke points. And if we set a precedent that one state can control, can dictate the passage of ships, can use that as a lever, whether it's an economic lever to gain resources or a diplomatic lever to gain leverage, I think we're going to see that that's going to have huge consequences globally, even beyond this current crisis.
0: Also, you know, the point of saving face here, you argue that both sides must be able to claim victory. I mean, what can Tehran plausibly present as a victory, and what could Trump credibly present as one? Could he say, well, we've kept the Strait of Hormuz open?
3: So for Iran, I frankly think this will be easier for them to present as a victory. They get to assert that they will have some sort of oversight role over the strait. And the reality is we've seen Tehran realize that all of a sudden the Strait of Hormuz can in fact be a more effective deterrent to prevent renewed strikes from the U.S., Israel, or other actors than a nuclear weapon. Tehran will maintain that deterrence. We know now that they can disrupt the passage of ships through the Strait of Hormuz, but we want to keep their ability to do so within the threshold of war. We do not want them to be able to control the passage of ships through administrative means that fall below that threshold. So I think that this creates space. Tehran gets to say it still has a role in the Strait of Hormuz, maintain that deterrent, and in addition, it will get significant economic concessions without having to address the thorny topic of its nuclear program, because we've seen that this Iranian regime is just very hesitant about negotiating on its nuclear program with the Trump administration, given the absence of trust. It's a little bit harder, I will admit, for Trump to sell this as a deal, but it allows him to mitigate the global economic consequences of this conflict. And he also gets to claim that he has not fallen into the trap of so many past presidents of a forever war. This is a way for him to definitively end this conflict instead of this recurrent cycles of escalation every couple of months that we've seen over the past year.
0: Let me ask you, we've got about 30 seconds. How significant is the current freeze on Iran's nuclear program? I mean, does it genuinely give Washington time?
3: We are no longer facing the kind of imminent threat that we were facing before the U.S. and Israeli strikes last year. It's impossible to know exactly until we get international inspectors back in the country to really say. But I think we can be confident that if Iran just maintains the status quo, that the nuclear problem is something that we can address in the medium term, and that we need to address not unilaterally as the United States, but as the United States working with partners in Europe, in the Gulf, who can also bring their own leverage and diplomatic engagement with Iran to bear to try to come to a more workable solution.
0: Allison Miner, Allison, good to have you on the program. Good to get your analysis on what is a complicated situation. Thank you.
3: Thank you.
0: Well, Europe's heat waves are no longer just threatening lives. They're threatening to shut down the power supply. Romania's military is blowing up rock formations in the Danube in an attempt to redirect more water towards the country's Cernavoda nuclear power plant. After months of drought and extreme heat, the river is running so low that one reactor has already been shut down, a second could follow.
4: The forces that we have mobilized here will work shoulder to shoulder to achieve this submerged threshold on the Bala arm, with the hope that by Tuesday we will have achieved this goal and have the expected effect, an increase in the level on the Old Danube and further to the Cernavoda nuclear power plant.
0: In Hungary, the Danube has fallen to its lowest level on record, leaving the country's main nuclear power plant at Pax close to a complete shutdown. The plant normally provides almost half of Hungary's electricity, but without enough river water to cool its reactors, it is now producing only a fraction of its usual power. The government has asked factories and households to cut consumption, particularly during the evening peak. Electric freight trains are also being restricted to save power. Serbia is facing similar pressures as falling river levels reduce hydropower and nuclear generation, just as another heat wave pushes demand for air conditioning higher. And with little rain in the forecast, governments across Central and Eastern Europe are now trying to prevent a shortage from becoming a full-scale energy crisis. Well, I'm joined now by Chris Roslow. He's a senior energy analyst for Europe at Ember. That's an independent energy think tank. He uses electricity data and energy modeling to track Europe's transition from fossil fuels. And his latest analysis found that solar supplied a record quarter of the European Union's electricity in June. Chris, it's good to have you with us. Let me just ask you, how serious is the immediate risk of electricity shortages across Central and Eastern Europe?
5: I think so far this summer, it's obviously been an unprecedented summer for heat waves. The European system has held up relatively well. Obviously, we're now at the end of a very prolonged period of heat, and we're seeing an unprecedented situation in terms of the nuclear power reactors in Romania and Hungary being closed down. So I think, indeed, we are entering quite a serious moment in this summer after a long summer of extreme heat.
0: When nuclear and hydropower output fall simultaneously, how much flexibility does, I guess, the regional electricity system have to replace that lost generation?
5: I think the interconnectedness of Europe is one of its key strengths when it comes to energy, so that these links between countries are a really important source of resilience at all times of year, but especially at times of year like this, where we have certain power sources in certain regions experiencing trouble. I think it's worth saying it's not just nuclear and hydropower that kind of experience difficulty in extreme heat, but basically it's only, I think it's fair to say, only solar power performs relatively well in these conditions. And that for us just underlined the importance of having a diversified mix of energy sources.
0: Let me ask you about Hungary's Pax plant. I mean, it normally provides almost half of the country's electricity. How difficult is it to compensate when a source that important suddenly loses most of its output? I mean, can you count on other sources such as solar to compensate?
5: I think Hungary will be relying on imports more than usual with the absence of this of its nuclear power plant. Also, I've seen the government is taking the very sensible step to ask its power consumers to consume a bit less, especially over that tight evening period where we see the power market being typically the tightest at times like this. Mm-hmm. So yeah, it will have to draw on everything it can, including interconnection and ramping up other sources to get through this period.
0: You know, this is happening. It's the beginning of August. We've still got, you know, quite a bit of summer left. This is happening during a heat wave when demand for air conditioning is rising. How much additional strain does that place on the grid?
5: So heat waves actually impact the grid, I would say, in three main ways. The first one, as you mentioned, is this higher than expected power demand from air conditioning and fans, et cetera. The second one is that grids themselves actually have thermal limits. And when the temperature is high, we get closer to those thermal limits, which can cause problems. And the third main one is that almost every source of power generation struggles in extreme temperatures, with the possible exception of solar, which performs relatively well. So the grid faces multiple challenges at times like this, for sure.
0: And governments are asking households industry to reduce consumption. Are these precautionary measures, or are they a sign that the system is already close to its limits?
5: I think there are several signs that the system is close to its limits in parts of Europe. The main sign being high prices. We've seen extreme price spikes in the previous heat waves this summer, and we're seeing them again in this latest heat wave, especially mm-hmm. in Central and Eastern Europe. So the signs are definitely there. I think the demand shifting is a big unknown. So it could definitely have a meaningful impact on the system. I think we're still in fairly early days of experimenting with just how much demand realistically can be shifted away from periods of peak consumption, but it, mm-hmm. it would certainly help enormously to avoid even those extreme prices and, in the worst case, avoid a blackout.
0: Yeah, you mentioned that Hungary will be importing a lot more energy now. How important are cross-border electricity imports in preventing blackouts, and what happens when you've got several neighboring countries needing additional power all at the same time?
5: Well, luckily, in the case of Hungary, Hungary is one of the most interconnected countries in Europe relative to its own demand. But interconnections are a really important source of resilience for power systems. At all times of year, they've prevented more than one blackout in the past few years in Europe. You mentioned the issue of sometimes it's not as much help as it could be because neighboring countries may be experiencing similar effects, but mm-hmm. at the kind of more regional scale, they're very, very important because not every country is always impacted by extreme heat, you know, mm-hmm. exactly simultaneously. Also, the way that the weather systems work in Europe, it can be maybe windy, 100 kilometers away, but not windy in a certain country. So these interconnections, they help between neighboring countries. Also, they help at a regional level to balance mm-hmm. the European system. So they're really vital, and we certainly need more of them.
0: What role could battery storage and other forms of flexible generation play during an emergency like we're seeing?
5: So I think there's a highly complementary set of technologies here. So I would say solar, air conditioning, and battery storage are a highly complementary trio mm-hmm. of technologies, and these heat waves really, really highlight that. So during the day, of course, right now we're getting a lot of generation from solar and a lot of demand for air conditioning. So there's a very high overlap there in terms of that demand and that supply. The problems for power systems tend to come in the evenings where the sun goes down, but the demand for cooling is still there. Mm-hmm. And this is exactly when more batteries on the system could come in, cover those few hours in the evening where the system gets really tight. We're not yet at the scale of battery storage in Europe where we're seeing that happen, but mm-hmm. certainly that's the theory. And this battery investment is coming into

0: more interconnection. That could be demand shifting, like we're seeing in the request for in Hungary. So I think the more flexibility for me is the main takeaway to ensure resilience in the future and for future heat waves.
1: All right, Chris Ruslow at Ember. Good to have you on the program, Chris. We appreciate your analysis tonight. Thank you. Well, as we've been hearing, the River Danube is at record lows at the moment, and some astonishing relics from the past, well, they've been revealed. In Serbia, German World War II warships have emerged from the depths near the town of Prahovo. Around 200 wrecks are believed to lie on the riverbed there. The ships were scuttled by German forces towards the end of the war to prevent them from coming into enemy hands and in a failed attempt to prevent the Soviet Red Army advancing up the Danube. Well, the day continues online. You'll find us on YouTube and other social media at DW News. You can follow me at Brent Goff TV. And remember, whatever happens between now and then, tomorrow is another day. Tomorrow's Tuesday. We'll see you then.

Hey everyone, Denna here, and today I would like to talk about this. So, what is this thing? Well, that's exactly what I'd like to talk about today because actually, this item has many different names. In the US, you'll hear it referred to as a trash can, a garbage can, and if especially for paper, a waste paper basket. In the past, the term garbage can was used just for those metal outdoor trash cans with a lid, like the one that Oscar the Grouch lives in on Sesame Street. But nowadays, you'll often hear it used for indoor ones as well. In the UK, the word rubbish is often used instead of trash, and the word bin is used instead of can. So it would be a rubbish bin or a waste bin. For outdoor trash, dust bin or wheelie bin is used. Trash can, garbage can, rubbish bin, whatever you call it, just don't litter. Homework and housework. What's the difference? Homework is work you're assigned in school to do at home, while housework is work you do around the house, like cleaning and doing the laundry. And you use the verb do for both of them. People do homework and people do housework. Live, live, and life. What's the difference? To live is a verb. I live in Munich.

0: example, or live video streaming. 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My life in Germany. Mein Leben in Deutschland. In English, if you invite someone to go to dinner, that simply means you're suggesting you go to dinner together. To let the other person know that you'd like to pay for the meal, you could use the word treat. Let's have dinner. It'll be my treat, for example. Or, I'd like to treat you to dinner. Take you out is another option. We'd really love to take you out to dinner for your birthday.
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4: 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Heute um 22.15 Uhr hier in ARD Alpha.
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0: Roger, how are you, Booster? 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

0: Houston, Tranquility Base here. The Eagle has landed.
1: Roger, Tranquility. We copy you on the ground. You got a bunch of guys about to turn blue. We're breathing again. Thanks a lot.
2: I'm going to step off the limb now. That's one small step for man, one giant leap for mankind.

0: Come on in there. 24 feet.
1: Contact light.
2: Roger, copy contact.
1: Pro.
0: Yeah, pro.
1: Okay. Inform off.
0: Okay.
1: Cycle these valves. You got your descent engine command override off.
0: Yep.
3: 5 feet in front of the surveyor tracer.
4: That's good.
3: I bet you when I get down to the bottom of the ladder, I can see the surveyor.

0: standby. Okay, Houston, we've had a problem here.
1: This is Houston. Say again, please.
2: Yes, Houston, we've had a problem. We've had a main B bus undervolt.
1: Roger, main B undervolt. Okay, standby, 13. We're looking at it.
0: And we had a pretty large bang associated with the caution and warning.

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You've no reason for it. You've got to go somewhere.

0: remember how May, when much to my surprise, a pair of bunny eyes.
1: Oh, is this a neat way to travel?
2: Isn't it great?

I believe that this nation should commit itself to achieving the goal, before this decade is out, of landing a man on the moon and returning him safely to the earth.